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1: Good morning. I'm Jeff Bossert. Glad to be with you early on a Friday for Morning Edition on Radio IQ. As America celebrates its 250th birthday, the New York Public Library asked a local brewery to make a beer using a recipe written by the nation's first president, George Washington. There'll be a sample of this recipe that report about 15 minutes from now.
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1: We'll have a few showers starting out this morning, but skies are expected to clear out really by around mid-morning or maybe earlier for many of us. Fairly breezy, especially along the Blue Ridge today. High temperatures in the mid-70s to 83 for Richmond, 86 around Danville. More clouds tonight along south of I-64, a little more clearing in the north. Lows in the low 50s to low 60s. Sunny tomorrow, breezy. Highs in the upper 70s to upper 80s. Light rain in Blacksburg, 67 degrees. Roanoke has 70. Rainy in Danville, 72. Charlottesville, 72. It's 73 in Richmond.
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9: And I'm Layla Faldin. Good morning. May and June are peak months for ticks, which can cause Lyme disease. Allison Hinckley with the Centers for Disease Control and Prevention is a Lyme disease expert.
10: According to our tick bite tracker, ticks are out everywhere. We've seen a real uptake in areas where Lyme disease occurs. This is in the Northeast and the Midwest. There are a lot of reasons to wear repellent and do all the things you can to prevent tick bites.
9: Yikes. Pre-treating clothes with certain insecticides and checking your skin for ticks after being outside can help. But health experts are exploring broader ways to prevent the diseases ticks carry. NPR's Ping Huang reports.
11: The rise of tick bites and their diseases came with rising populations of deer, especially in the Northeast. Leah Hamner is an epidemiologist focused on tick-borne diseases.
12: White-tailed deer's comeback is one of the comeback stories of wildlife, but we've overshot that comeback story significantly.
11: Hamner works on the island of Martha's Vineyard off the coast of Massachusetts. They have more than 50 deer per square mile. That's 3 to 4 times more than the state's wildlife officials recommend.
12: I have talked to many tick-borne disease experts, and the moment that I mention our deer density, they laugh at me, being like, good luck.
11: It turns out ticks often find their mates on deer.
12: They like to make more ticks on deer. We like to call them the party bus of the animal world for ticks.
11: The ticks drop off and lay eggs wherever the deer roam, so more deer means more ticks. Some tick bites can provoke life-threatening allergies to red meat. Others can transmit bacteria that cause Lyme or other diseases. Catherine Brown, state epidemiologist at the Massachusetts Department of Public Health, says preventing these outcomes takes a lot of work.
13: Some people are very good about, you know, paying attention and doing the tick checks and using repellents. But at the same time, we've continued to see the number of tick-borne diseases, types of diseases, and also numbers kind of generally increasing.
11: She's hoping a future Lyme disease vaccine developed by Pfizer could help prevent one disease. But research on tick control lags mosquito control by decades. Stephen Rich leads the New England Center of Excellence in Vector-Borne Diseases at UMass Amherst.
14: We've tried spraying ticks on the yard. We've tried treating ourselves and even tried making nest boxes for mice where the mice can go and get treated. Nothing has worked the way we want it.
11: They haven't made big dents in the tick population or the number of tick bites people get. Rich is taking an idea from an oral medicine that protects pets by making their blood toxic to fleas and ticks. He wants to do that for deer.
14: There's some tricks to that. There's differences in the digestive system of white-tailed deer versus dogs and cats. And there's also the fact that these are game animals, so they have to be treated as a food source.
11: In New York City, Maria Duke-Wasser is an ecology professor at Columbia University. She says Staten Island is trying a different solution for deer.
15: So there's actually a big intervention, which is sterilizing the deer and the male in particular. So every male has had a vasectomy, most of them.
11: They've been doing it for a decade, and it seems to be stabilizing the population. Very few babies are born.
15: But the deer can live many years, so it's not yet a drastic decline overall.
11: It's going to take more experimentation and time to figure out what works. Ping Huang, NPR News.

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1: It's 5:49. I'm Jeff Bossert. Good morning. Good to be with you on what looks to be eventually a sunny Friday around parts of the region, most of the region. It's morning edition on Radio IQ. A key FDA advisory committee has endorsed the first flu vaccine that uses mRNA technology.
2: The studies that were presented were well conducted. They have very clear results that are very robust.
1: The fate of the vaccine is being watched closely because of the Trump administration's hostility toward that technology. We'll have more in the next half hour.
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4: 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And from the Endoscopy Center of Southwest Virginia, celebrating 21 years of service. A recent study from the American College of Gastroenterology shows a significant increase in colorectal cancer in those under 50. More at colonoscopyroanoke.com.
1: 70 degrees in Roanoke, a little light rain in 69 in Lynchburg, light rain in Zanville, and a little fog as well, 72 degrees there. Charlottesville is 72. Rainfall in Fredericksburg now, 76 degrees. Richmond, 73. Highs today in the mid-70s to 86 in Danville.
0: 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I'm Leila Fadel.
5: And I'm Steve Inskeep. The negotiations between the U.S. and Iran are a test for Vice President J.D. Vance. He was deeply involved in working out that memorandum the U.S. and Iran signed this week. He did not go as expected to meet Iranians in Switzerland today, but has more negotiations ahead. Vance has been defending the deal against critics who observe that Iran enjoyed immediate benefits and could enjoy many more. He says that all depends.
6: If they change their behavior, big things are going to happen for Iran and for the world. If they don't, no skin off our backs. Either way, we win, and that's the way the president has set up this deal.
5: NPR's Danielle Kurtzleben has focused on the vice president who has become in some ways the face of this negotiation. Hi there, Danielle.
7: Good morning.
5: What is the vice president's role in the negotiations?
7: Well, he confirmed at yesterday's White House press briefing that he'll be leading the negotiation team.

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1: It's 7:42. I'm Jeff Bossert. Good to be with you. It's Friday. 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
2: I just don't think that it was fair to the American people. 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
1: We had a little bit of rainfall in a few areas and some fog in areas east this morning. Skies will gradually clear out from west to east and breezy, particularly in areas along the Blue Ridge. Highs in the mid-70s to 83 for Richmond today, 86 the high around Charlottesville and Danville. More clouds tonight in areas south of Interstate 64. More clearing further north. Highs in the mid-50s to 62 for Richmond. Sunny, breezy tomorrow. Highs in the upper 70s to upper 80s. Blacksburg has 67 degrees. Lynchburg has 71. 71 in Roanoke. Charlottesville, 72. A little rain in Fredericksburg, 74 degrees. 74 in Richmond.
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1: It's Morning Edition on Radio IQ. I'm Jeff Bossert. After weeks of impasse and negotiation, it looks like the state budget and a retail marijuana marketplace are about to move forward. Radio IQ politics analyst Jeff Shapiro and Michael Pope recap the week in politics and state government.
10: All right, a lot of news to get to this Juneteenth Friday. The budget, Jeff Shapiro, Democrats were in danger of engaging in a civil war with each other. But now it looks like when the Senate gavels into session on Monday, they will have some kind of budget to vote on.
11: Heck, the Speaker of the House, Don Scott, called this a civil war among Democrats on the budget. This tentative deal was announced Thursday by the chairs of the Senate Finance and Appropriations Committee and the House Appropriation Committee. The primary feature, and this was at the core of this big dispute between the House and the Senate and the governor, these continuing tax breaks for data centers, those energy-hungry data centers. The Senate Finance Chair, Louise Lucas, wanted to eliminate that tax break, generate up to about $2 billion a year that she wanted to plow into education. It's safe to say Louise Lucas blinked. However, the budget will include a provision under which there will be a look-see, a study with a report to the Assembly by November on what steps might be taken to actually force these data centers to generate cash for the state. That could be taken up in 2027, an election year when the House and Senate are up. Those will be the Spanberger midterms. There could be a lot of antics, of course.
10: So it was only a few weeks ago that Governor Abigail Spanberger vetoed the bill that would have created a marketplace for marijuana. Now it looks like it's going to be in the budget anyway. This is legislating through the budget. And revenue from marijuana is going to help keep Virginia's budget green.
11: Very good, Michael. Very good. Under the budget, of course, the governor had vetoed this this provision. The state would have in place a or begin to have in place a commercial framework for the sale of weed by 2027, mid 2027, up to about 350 licensees with 100 micro dispensaries up by the summer of 2027. The tax bite on these sales could be pretty substantial, up to about 12%, 12 cents on the dollar by 2029. A big point about this budget: Virginia was always going to have a budget. This standoff was all about creating political pressure, principally on the governor. A lot of gamesmanship involved. Louise Lucas wanted to deny Spanberger any real time to push for substantive changes that she, the governor, would be forced to accept some things that were, if you will, unappealing, if only to have a budget in place by the 1st of July. Of course, that's the start of the state's spending cycle.
10: So turning our attention from Richmond to Washington, D.C., Senate Democrats, that's U.S. Senate Democrats, are doing some kind of wargaming to figure out what would happen if the federal government were to interfere in Virginia's election. What's this all about?
11: The first word of this was by Politico several days ago. Among those involved in this wargaming, Mark Warner, the ranking Democrat on the Senate Intelligence Committee, also up for re-election this year, likely to be handily re-elected. The prospect of meddling is something about which Warner has warned repeatedly. Among the participants in this effort, Mark Elias, an election lawyer who was instrumental in representing the Democratic Party of Virginia back in the late 20-teens, pushing redistricting lawsuits that forced some big changes that ultimately hastened the take-back of the legislature by Democrats. And P.S., we're now 1 day into, actually being 2 days into, 45 days of early voting ahead of the August 4th congressional primary.
10: All right, that's all the time that we've got for this week. My name is Michael Pope, and we have been joined by politics analyst and UVA scholar Jeff Shapiro. Talk to you next week.
11: Looking forward to it.
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1: 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I'm Jeff Bossert. Good morning. Up ahead, nearly 3 years of conflict have affected the Middle East's power map. Now the Iran war is triggering another shift, raising new questions about the power balance in the region. We'll have that report in about 15 minutes in Morning Edition.
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1: 71 degrees in Roanoke and Lynchburg. Charlottesville is 72, Richmond 74. The clouds expected to lift and showers dissipating. Highs in the mid-70s to mid-80s today.
13: It's Morning Edition from NPR News. I'm Leila Fadel.
14: And I'm Steve Inskeep. As listeners to this program know, an NPR PBS News Marist poll out this week found just 36% of Americans approve of President Trump's job performance. 36%. That's driven in large part by the war with Iran. And even though Trump says the war is coming to an end, two online focus groups of Wisconsin swing voters found that people are still frustrated. NPR's Ashley Lopez reports.
15: As far as Josh is concerned, there is very little that is going right for President Trump at this moment.
16: It seems to me like pick your issue and things are not going well for him. I mean, we got this stupid war in Iran, and it turns out that we actually aren't getting anything out of it. All we got was $4 gas.
15: Josh participated in online focus groups with 12 other voters in Wisconsin who voted for Joe Biden in 2020 and then Trump in 2024. They have a range of political affiliations, and they all participated under the agreement their last names wouldn't be used. Not a single one of them said they think the war in Iran was worth it. Here's Tammy.
2: I just don't think the way that everybody else had to suffer through the tantrums of these two playing tug of war. I just don't think that it was fair to the American people. I don't think that anybody was a real winner here. I think we just suffered.
15: Trump is touting his tentative agreement with Iran, but the prospect of the war ending isn't exactly making these voters feel any better. Rich Tao is the president of Engages, a messaging firm that partners with market researcher Sago for these groups. Tao, who moderated these conversations, has been hearing voters complain about this war since it started months ago.
17: They were never on board. Not at the beginning, not in the middle, and as we just learned, not at the end either, judging from what we heard from Wisconsin swing voters.
15: A big part of the reason voters say none of this was worth it is because it's come at a cost. And all but one of these voters blames Trump for their economic pain. Tao says 10 of these 13 voters say Trump is out of touch with their financial concerns.
17: There's a clear disconnect between how the president's operating on the economy and what their needs are. And six of them even told us that they've given up something they used to enjoy in order to make ends meet.
15: Here's what voters had to say when Tao asked them what specifically they had to cut out of their budgets lately.
17: Josh, what have you had to give up?
16: Streaming subscriptions.
17: Corey?
18: I'm a big guy. It's eating out for me and my

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0: you know, selfishly, I'm focused on San Antonio, sixth largest city in the country. But I think there is value in understanding some of these tools as public goods that everybody should have access to. If you can help build a road or build a bridge, then building the digital twin, the infrastructure that our communities also need, would be worthy investment.
1: Well, that's San Antonio Mayor Gina Ortiz-Jones. Also with us today, Governor Johnson Sakaja of Nairobi, Kenya, and Mayor Carlos Fernando Galan of Bogota, Colombia. Thanks to you all. Today's producers were Maya Garg and Arfi Getty. This program comes to you from WAMU, part of American University in Washington, distributed by NPR. I'm Jen White from Madrid, Spain. Thanks for listening, and we'll talk again soon.
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7: One nation under God. It signifies a country unified in its belief in a higher power. But what happens when that belief becomes divisive and exclusionary? From WAMU and NPR in Washington, this is 1A. Labudu. Today on 1A, in honor of the nation's 250th, the president rededicated the country to God in a day-long prayer ceremony on the National Mall last month. The Christian-focused religious event follows a pattern by the Trump administration promoting Christianity and Christian nationalism. But what happened to our foundations as a country of religious freedom? Today, we're visiting a special edition of 1A, where we asked in front of a live audience, is the president rewriting the story of the nation's founding when it comes to religion? What does it mean for Americans of non-Christian faiths? That's coming up after this news.
8: Live from NPR News in Washington, I'm Windsor Johnston. The U.S. says Israel and Hezbollah, the Iranian-backed militant group, have agreed to a ceasefire. The continued fighting in Lebanon had scuttled a signing ceremony of an interim peace plan scheduled for today in Switzerland between the U.S. and Iran. NPR's Kerry Khan reports from Tel Aviv.
9: A senior U.S. official speaking on condition of anonymity confirmed to NPR that Israel and Hezbollah have agreed to a ceasefire starting 4 p.m. local time. The announcement comes as clashes between Israel and the militants escalated overnight with intensified Israeli bombardments, killing at least 47 people and injuring 97, according to Lebanese health officials. Four Israeli soldiers were killed by Hezbollah. Israel says it will not withdraw troops from southern Lebanon, where it occupies a great swath of the country. The mayor of Nabatea told NPR immediately following the 4 p.m. start of the ceasefire, multiple Israeli airstrikes hit targets in the area lasting at least 20 minutes, including one in the heart

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7: And I'm David Folkenflik. It's Here and Now. Coming up, Israel and Hezbollah agree to a ceasefire a day after the U.S. and Iran agree to their own deal.
6: Also, a black chef in Nashville has come up with more than 300 flavors of ice cream, including, you guessed it, Nashville hot chicken flavor.
8: It tastes fried. It has that same hue. It's spicy. I enjoy watching people taste it for the first time.
7: Washington, D.C.'s next mayor may be a Democratic socialist. We'll get the latest from the district. And across the pond in the U.K., new leadership may soon be on the horizon.
9: We are going to take that opportunity, and we are going to lay out a new path for Britain.
7: Coming up on Here and Now.
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10: Live from NPR News in Washington, I'm Janine Herbst. Negotiations between the U.S. and Iran over the ceasefire deal signed this week have been postponed after intense fighting between Israel and the Iranian-backed militant group Hezbollah in southern Lebanon. Iran says those attacks have to stop before talks can continue, and a senior official tells NPR Israel and the militant group later agreed to a ceasefire. NPR's Greg Myrie has more on how Iran is faring in the war started by the U.S. and Israel more than 3 months ago.
11: Iran looks like it emerged with a stronger regional position, yet conditions inside Iran are probably more challenging than ever. Iran's government endured a major military campaign by the U.S. Iran inflicted all this punishment on Gulf Arab states, and it shut down the Strait of Hormuz. But this is also the government that's widely unpopular inside Iran. It killed thousands of protesters back in January, according to human rights groups.
10: NPR's Greg Myrie reporting. Abortion providers say they will offer medication abortion to people in Missouri for the first time in years. This after a judge in Kansas ruled many of the restrictions violate the state's constitution. Sarah Fentham of member station St. Louis Public Radio has more.
12: State voters in 2024 approved an amendment that put the right to an abortion in the Missouri Constitution. The state's Planned Parenthood affiliates soon sued to strike down dozens of restrictions governing the procedure that they say violated the new law. In the meantime, providers resumed some abortions, but said the rules made prescribing medication abortions impossible. The new ruling found rules such as a 72-hour waiting period and a rule that requires tissue to be sent to a lab after an abortion are now unlawful under the new amendment. The state's attorney general says she'll fight to appeal

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0: The U.S. says Israel and Hezbollah, the Iranian-backed militant group, have agreed to a ceasefire. The continued fighting in Lebanon led to the postponement of talks on a ceasefire deal between the U.S. and Iran scheduled for today in Switzerland. NPR's Carrie Khan has more from Tel Aviv.
1: The announcement comes as clashes between Israel and the militants escalated overnight with intensified Israeli bombardments, killing at least 47 people and injuring 97, according to Lebanese health officials. Four Israeli soldiers were killed by Hezbollah. Israel says it will not withdraw troops from southern Lebanon, where it occupies a great swath of the country. The mayor of Nabatea told NPR immediately following the 4 p.m. start of the ceasefire, multiple Israeli airstrikes hit targets in the area lasting at least 20 minutes, including one in the heart of his Lebanese city. Carrie Khan, NPR News, Tel Aviv.
0: The Obama Presidential Center opened this week in Chicago, and as NPR's Tamara Keith reports, it presents an America where the past 10 years never happened.
2: President Trump isn't a presence in the Obama Presidential Museum, though many of the milestones on the timeline of Obama's two terms displayed in the museum have since been reversed by Trump. And in his speech dedicating the center, Obama criticized his successor without saying his name.
3: For us to give in now, after all this country's been through, to cynicism and division would be a betrayal of our founding ideas.
2: Trump, on the other hand, criticizes Obama by name frequently and without prompting.
4: And Obama wouldn't do it.
2: Like at his G7 press conference this week, where he said Obama's name 8 times. Tamara Keith, NPR News, Chicago.
0: The Department of Homeland Security is canceling its plan to put an Immigration and Customs Enforcement detention facility in a Georgia town. It's one of several warehouses around the country where similar conversion plans are reportedly being scrapped. Molly Samuel from member station WABE in Atlanta has more.
5: There had been outcry over the warehouse plans, which took shape under former DHS Secretary Kristi Noem. Officials in the City of Social Circle worried about water and sewer capacity and how close the warehouse was to an elementary school. Last month, the Georgia town sued the federal government. Senator Raphael Warnock reacted to the cancellation in a news conference.
6: These things that were happening in the quiet of night, we shined a light on it. We elevated it. The people raised their voices, and they got their victory.
5: City officials said Congressman Mike Collins confirmed the cancellation. DHS says the agency is moving to use existing detention space. For NPR News, I'm Molly Samuel in Atlanta.
0: Wall Street is closed today in observance of the Juneteenth holiday. 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
7: For Radio IQ News, I'm Craig Wright. Good afternoon. The waiting continues. State lawmakers still have not released a budget document. The heads of the House and Senate Money Committee said details of a compromise agreement would be released at some point today. What to do with Virginia's significant tax break for data centers has been the main sticking point in budget negotiations. Senator Louise Lucas, who wanted to see the tax break eliminated altogether, but faced opposition to that idea from House leaders and Governor Abigail Spanberger, said on social media Thursday that, quote, there will not be a shutdown and that lawmakers would have an agreement on time. The House and Senate are scheduled to meet Monday in Richmond for potential votes. Recent outbreaks of Ebola and hantavirus are raising concerns about infectious disease across the globe. Here in Virginia, a group of experts gathered at Virginia Tech to share research in the ecology and evolution of infectious diseases. Dana Hawley is one of the event's organizers.
8: Yeah, so an ecological approach is trying to understand in a more predictive way why diseases emerge, when they do, and what are the drivers of that.
7: In the past year, there have been cuts to federal agencies that normally fund this science, but at the same time, scientists, including many students, are pushing to continue their research.
9: The fact that so many people are able to come here at a time of so much uncertainty in the funding landscape speaks to the fact that the work that they're doing is really good and really important.
7: Kate Langwig is another organizer and says nearly 450 scientists attended the infectious disease conference. This was the first time Virginia Tech has hosted it. A note of disclosure, Radio IQ is a service of Virginia Tech. For Radio IQ News, I'm Craig Wright.
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0: all the way from the basis in actions that are taken by public bodies, the legal underpinning for these things, the regulatory processes, and then more practical ways that they can really participate, like how to submit comments or how to participate in a public hearing.
1: Sly says the program will feature offerings from environmental law and policy experts and only involves about an hour and a half of time commitment each week. Applications are being accepted through June 29th. You can find a sign-up link on our website at radioiq.org. With drought conditions continuing across the state, Governor Abigail Spanberger is asking all Virginians to conserve water. Spanberger issued a call for voluntary conservation late Thursday. Rainfall across most of Virginia is 8 inches or more below average. Spanberger said conserving water now could help Virginia avoid tougher mandatory restrictions if drought conditions continue. Not much rain in the forecast, not at least until Monday. Our Radio IQ forecast, fairly clear tonight, although a few more clouds will try to work in early Saturday morning. Lows in the low 50s to around 61 for Richmond and Fredericksburg. A mix of sun and clouds for the day tomorrow. A bit breezy, especially for areas along the Blue Ridge. High temperatures will climb into the mid-70s to 87 for Danville, Fredericksburg, and Richmond. We can expect some sunshine on Sunday, a bit breezy, with highs in the upper 70s. To near 92 degrees for Danville. 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I'm Craig Wright.
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3: This is All Things Considered from NPR News. I'm Mary Louise Kelly. Algae turned the waters of the Lincoln Memorial reflecting pool green weeks after President Trump had painted it a color he described as American flag blue. As NPR's Rachel Treisman reports, crews are tackling the algae blooms with tiny bubbles and big vacuums.
4: The water turned green earlier this week, shortly after the pool was refilled. Experts are not surprised that algae followed.
5: It's actually a pretty commonly well-known thing. It's called new pond syndrome.
4: That's Steve Goodale, a Canadian swimming pool specialist known online as Swimming Pool Steve.
5: When you take a clear water, open-air environment, and you fill it up, it's very common for it to turn green almost immediately upon filling.
4: The 2,000-foot-long reflecting pool is already an ideal environment for algae, with its shallow, stagnant waters and lack of shade. A heat wave in D.C. probably helped, as did the recent renovations.
5: The new darker interior surface is going to absorb more sunlight. It is going to result in water that's warmer, and that ultimately is going to lead to more prolific algae growth.
4: It's growing in excessive amounts, says Rosalina Stanchova-Kristova, a professor of aquatic ecology at George Mason University in Virginia. She took water samples from the pool on Tuesday and says it's a type of green algae commonly found in the region, especially in the summer.
6: It's non-toxic. It's not harmful for the environment.
4: The Department of the Interior blames the algae on residual material in supply lines that lay dormant for weeks during the multi-million dollar renovation. It's taking multiple steps to kill it, including pouring hydrogen peroxide into the pool and deploying what it calls, quote, high-tech nanobubble ozone technology. Those bubbles are smaller than the eye can see, Goodale explains.
5: They can last for weeks, if not months, in the water doing their oxidizing thing and keeping the algae at bay.
4: He's not sure how long it might take to solve the problem, but given the sheer size of the pool,
5: I can only tell you it would be a monumental effort, literally.
4: The Department of the Interior said Wednesday that the nanobubble technology had effectively killed the algae, and National Park Service workers would spend the next few days removing it manually. But on Thursday morning, most of the pool was still very much green. There were clusters of machines with tubes flowing in and out of the water. Handfuls of Park Service workers stood in or alongside the pool, maneuvering long poles back and forth. And what they're doing is slowly, as one of the workers just explained to me, vacuuming up the algae, and it goes through this tube and spits out at the end of this hose that's in the grass next to the pool. The hum of activity didn't seem to faze the tour groups and walkers passing by. Some stopped to look down at the water and take pictures. One man was pacing deliberately along the edge of the pool, peering into the water below. Loai Hidmi is a civil engineer and water specialist who lives in D.C. and has been coming by the pool all week for fun. He estimates the progress at about 80%.
7: And I can see the gradual change, so I'm hopeful. But we'll see. We'll have to see if it gets sustained.
4: Algae has surfaced in the pool periodically over the years, including in 2019 and after the last major renovations under President Obama in 2012. When asked about plans for maintenance and prevention, a White House spokesperson told NPR that the recent renovation will, quote, permanently seal the reflecting pool. Even so, observers have noticed pieces of the new blue paint peeling off and floating to the surface. Rachel Treisman, NPR News.
3: In any given week, there could be a main character, someone, or something the internet is obsessed with. Now, I often have no idea who this person or thing is, but NPR's Mia Vincat does, and she's here. Hey, Mia.
8: Hi, Mary Louise.
3: I have a sneaking suspicion that you have brought me a main character of the week that might be World Cup related?
8: You would be right.
3: Excellent.
8: I have a lovely main character for you this week. It's the Cabo Verde team's goalkeeper, Josimar Jose Evora Diaz, better known as Vizinha. He's become a viral sensation this week after his incredible performance in the Cabo Verde opening match at the World Cup.
3: Mm-hmm. Which I was watching. It was against Spain.
8: Yes.
3: And his performance was electrifying. Why?
8: Well, Spain is the number two ranked team, and Cabo Verde is 67th. This
3: right.
8: is their first World Cup.
3: This is a David and Goliath scenario.
8: Exactly. And unsurprisingly, Spain is one of the favorite teams to win the whole thing. This was supposed to be a no-questions-asked landslide victory for Spain.
3: Okay.
8: And yet, Spain could not score a single goal against Cabo Verde. The Spanish players had the ball for most of the game, as you saw. They had almost 30 shots, but they just couldn't get one in.
3: So they're just, like, shooting. And this guy
8: against a brick
3: is like
8: wall in
3: a
8: the back.
3: Force field repelling them.
8: That's exactly right.
3: I will note that I started watching because my 22-year-old son, who is a soccer fanatic, was texting me from Greece saying, "This may be the greatest day in the history of Cabo Verde." Like, people everywhere were
8: people
3: riveted,
8: were losing
3: so I turned
8: their
3: it
8: minds.
3: On.
8: The internet completely lit up after this game with praise for him and the Cabo Verdean team. They, like you said, love this David versus Goliath story. Like this post from TikTok creator DS Ball.
9: But standing between the most feared attack on earth and a nation's wildest dreams, there is one man, a goalkeeper they call Vizinha.
8: With like the winner takes it all in the back. Yeah. Extremely dramatic. But it's not just that he's a skilled goalie, which he obviously is. People have fallen in love with his personal story. He's 40, which is old for a soccer player. And he actually considered retiring recently, but he stuck with it because it's always been his dream to play at the World Cup. That's what he told Roger Bennett of the Men in Blazers Network after the game this week.
10: I always dreamed that one day Cape Verde should achieve the World Cup. For a small country, the possibility is very, very small. Today, the dream come true for us.
3: So, a couple things, Mia. One, we just heard the man himself say Cabo Verde, the
8: right.
3: English pronunciation.
8: Yes.
3: You and I are going with Portuguese, which
8: That's
3: is
8: right.
3: what people there would say, Cabo Verde, same country.
8: Mm-hmm.
3: How small is it? Like, how much of an underdog story are we talking?
8: Yeah, it is a nation of just around 500,000 people. It's
3: wow.
8: one of the smallest countries to ever qualify for the World Cup. But interesting fact, it has a sizable presence in Massachusetts, which is home to the biggest Cabo Verdean community in the U.S., around 70,000 people, according to 2020 census data. And a lot of fans there were just losing their minds, obviously, because to them, a 0-0 tie is a win. Reporter Esteban Bustillos with GBH in Boston went out and spoke with some of these fans who never lost hope, like Sabel Dutaya.
11: I knew that we were going to go far, especially with the goalie, Vizinha. I'm actually from his island. He is amazing.
8: And Vizinha has a few new fans, too. Before the game, he had around 50,000 followers on Instagram.
3: Okay.
8: And when I checked right before this interview, he has over 14 million. And for comparison for our listeners, Patrick Mahomes, the Kansas City Chiefs quarterback and three-time Super Bowl champion, has around 6.5 million.
3: So what's next? When's their next match?
8: So, you know, right after the match, he was crying. And he said that was in part because his mom couldn't be at the game because she couldn't afford to get a visa. Cabo Verde is on the State Department's list of countries whose travelers must post up to a $15,000 bond in order to get a U.S. visa. And after the game, people heard this and rallied around this effort to bring his mom here, including House Democratic leader Representative Hakeem Jeffries, who posted on X asking the State Department to help bring Vizinha's mom here. Long story short, she got the visa, fees were waived, and hopefully we'll be seeing her in the crowd on Sunday when Cabo Verde plays Uruguay.
3: Love a good mom story with a happy ending. Thank you, Via.
8: Thank you, Mary Louise.
3: And here's Mia Vincat with our main character of the week. 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
1: For Radio IQ News, I'm Craig Wright. After weeks of impasse and negotiation, it looks like the state budget and a retail marijuana marketplace are about to move forward. Radio IQ politics analyst Jeff Shapiro and Michael Pope recap the week in politics and state government.
12: All right, a lot of news to get to this Juneteenth Friday. The budget, Jeff Shapiro, Democrats were in danger of engaging in a civil war with each other. But now it looks like when the Senate gavels into session on Monday, they will have some kind of budget to vote on.
13: Heck, the Speaker of the House, Don Scott, called this a civil war among Democrats on the budget. This tentative deal was announced Thursday by the chairs of the Senate Finance and Appropriations Committee and the House Appropriation Committee. The primary feature, and this was at the core of this big dispute between the House and the Senate and the governor, these continuing tax breaks for data centers, those energy-hungry data centers. The Senate Finance Chair, Louise Lucas, wanted to eliminate that tax break, generate up to about $2 billion a year that she wanted to plow into education. It's safe to say Louise Lucas blinked. However, the budget will include a provision under which there'll be a look-see, a study with a report to the Assembly by November on what steps might be taken to actually force these data centers to generate cash for the state. That could be taken up in 2027, an election year when the House and Senate are up. Those will be the Spanberger midterms. There could be a lot of antics, of course.
12: So it was only a few weeks ago that Governor Abigail Spanberger vetoed the bill that would have created a marketplace for marijuana. Now it looks like it's going to be in the budget anyway. This is legislating through the budget. And revenue from marijuana is going to help keep Virginia's budget green.
13: Very good, Michael. Very good. Under the budget, of course, the governor had vetoed this provision. The state would have in place a commercial framework for the sale of weed by 2027, mid-2027, up to about 350 licensees with 100 micro dispensaries up by the summer of 2027. The tax bite on these sales could be pretty substantial, up to about 12%, 12 cents on the dollar by 2029. A big point about this budget, Virginia was always going to have a budget. This standoff was all about creating political pressure, principally on the governor. A lot of gamesmanship involved. Louise Lucas wanted to deny Spanberger any real time to push for substantive changes that she, the governor, would be forced to accept some things that were, if you will, unappealing, if only to have a budget in place by the 1st of July. Of course, that's the start of the state's spending cycle.
12: So turning our attention from Richmond to Washington, D.C., Senate Democrats, that's U.S. Senate Democrats, are doing some kind of wargaming to figure out what would happen if the federal government were to interfere in Virginia's election. What's this all about?
13: The first word of this was by Politico several days ago. Among those involved in this wargaming, Mark Warner, the ranking Democrat on the Senate Intelligence Committee, also up for re-election this year, likely to be handily re-elected. The prospect of meddling is something about which Warner has warned repeatedly. Among the participants in this effort, Mark Elias, an election lawyer who was instrumental in representing the Democratic Party of Virginia back in the late 20-teens, pushing redistricting lawsuits that forced some big changes that ultimately hastened the take back of the legislature by Democrats. And P.S., we're now 1 day into, actually being 2 days into 45 days of early voting ahead of the August 4th congressional primary.
12: All right, that's all the time that we've got for this week. My name is Michael Pope, and we have been joined by politics analyst and UVA scholar Jeff Shapiro. Talk to you next week.
13: Looking forward to it.
1: It's Juneteenth, a day that marks the arrival of Union troops in Texas at the end of the Civil War. But it took some Confederate states over 2 years to accept the law.
14: Lincoln had issued what they thought was an outrageous, illegal, race war fomenting order.
1: More on how news of freedom spread across the South. 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
1: A multi-vehicle crash in Augusta County to make you aware of at this hour. It's on I-81 northbound at mile marker 213.7. The north left shoulder is closed.
3: From NPR News, this is All Things Considered. I'm Mary Louise Kelly. When someone dares to question the wonders of technology, say AI, there's a handy word used to mock them, Luddite. David Friedberg, a tech investor and advisor to the White House, recently dropped the term on the business podcast All In.
17: The idea that AI is going to destroy jobs is a Luddite idea that is being disproven every single day.
3: As part of our Word of the Week series, NPR's Emma Bowman looks at how the actual Luddites earned such a poor reputation.
18: Luddites are accused of being anti-tech, anti-innovation. Brian Merchant wants to correct the record.
19: Real Luddites are anti-technology being used to exploit people.
18: He's a tech journalist whose book Blood in the Machine covers Luddite history. And he argues it doesn't have to be an insult. It wasn't when the original Luddites took up the name. Those Luddites were 19th century English textile workers who protested attempts to automate their trade. New knitting frames could do their work faster and cheaper. That kind of mass production was a threat to their livelihoods. But the workers weren't mad at the machines. They were mad at the bosses.
20: They tried to squeeze their workers. They wanted to get more work out for cheaper.
18: Kevin Binfield, an English professor at Murray State University, edited an anthology of the first Luddite texts. When the artisans' written grievances didn't move the needle, they broke into factories and smashed the machines. They carried out their rebellions in the name of Ned Ludd, their folkloric Robin Hood-like leader.
20: All the evidence that there is that there was actually no leader. It would be more threatening to have a mysterious leader.
18: The term Luddite soon caught on in the press.
20: It was either a self-descriptor or it was a laudatory term among them, but it came to be used as a descriptive term by the authorities.
18: That changed when the Luddites went down as history's losers. The state gave machine breakers death sentences. Prosecutors made Luddites out to be misguided vandals, Merchant says.
19: They try to associate Luddism with sort of backwards-looking reactionary tendencies.
18: But recently, he says he's seen a new generation of Luddites embracing the label. In New York City this month, anonymous activists inspired by the first Luddites have organized a series of social media-free events. They're calling it the Summer of Ludd. Think less free love and more freedom from the algorithm. Emma Bowman, NPR News.
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3: The musician Bauer has come to terms with being the Harlem Shake guy. A viral dance trend launched his 2012 track to the top of the charts. 14 years and a Grammy nomination later, Harlem Shake is still his biggest hit. Do the Harlem
0: Shake. And I've had all kinds of feeling towards the song. Love, hate, being into it, never wanted thinking about it again. But I try to take the most positive part of it, which is, it was just a moment that brought people together.
3: In his latest album, You, Bauer is tapping into that joy. NPR's Kai McNamee reports.
21: You is an album of love songs.
0: For this album, I really wanted to, first and foremost, inject joy and love into the world in the way I could do it.
21: That's Harrison Rodriguez, a.k.a. Bauer. The album is a sunny collage of disco, house, breakbeats, and more.
0: The track that inspired, in a lot of ways, the whole album is this track, Calling Out For You, which has like this soul sample that's like longing for somebody, you know, it's like very romantic. I think that really embodies the mentality of the album.
21: Singer and songwriter Aluna worked with Rodriguez on the track One Last Time.
22: When you listen to the whole album, I feel like it's a whole bunch of different ways to show joy. You've got the funkier kind of tracks. You've got the one that we did, which is like granulated sugar. We wanted that kind of 2000s euphoria. Like, I feel like the 2000s music was often had this like real buoyancy to it.
21: Rodriguez spent part of his childhood in London in the late 90s and early 2000s. This latest album gets its sound from the artists he grew up listening to, like Fatboy Slim, The Prodigy, and Daft Punk.
0: Like BBC Radio 1 was just piping in my brain all the time, on the bus, in a cab, in a shop. Like, that's how I really learned about dance music. This album is sort of a nod to that. One more time.
23: And so it was really just a feast of dance music that he would have been growing up and hearing.
21: Author Kirk Field documented the explosion of the UK's dance music scene in his memoir, Rave New World. After its birth in 1980s Chicago, house music spread around the globe.
23: The 80s was a hard decade in the UK economically. And so we just wanted just to chill, to let our hair down and dance and just express ourselves.
21: By the 90s, dance music was everywhere. And the 1998 hit Praise You by Fatboy Slim was hugely influential for a young Harrison Rodriguez.
0: Something that I'll never forget was the way he samples that vocal in the beginning. And at the end of the phrase of what she's singing, he loops the end like syllable. Like, praise you like I should. And that just keeps going, like, unnaturally long. I have to praise you like I
21: should. The original vocal is cut out of a 1975 song by Camille Yarbrough called Take Your Praise. Other elements of Praise You, piano chords, guitar riffs, are also lifted from other sources, then rearranged into something new.
0: That's what got me fascinated with, this is a sample, and he's looping that section. And that really got me curious.
21: Rodriguez uses the same techniques throughout You. One sample on the album comes from Supersound by the Jimmy Castor Bunch featuring the Everything Man.
0: So fun and like kind of silly and funky. And just the vocals just sound incredible.
21: That sample became the main vocal on the track Supersonic. Sampling is common in music.
0: I think, like, sampling at its best is when you use a track, you pay homage to it, you use it in a new way, and the originators of the sample are fairly compensated.
21: But sampling's also gotten Rodriguez in trouble before. When he released Harlem Shake for free in 2012, he didn't have permission to use the samples. They weren't legally cleared. So when it went viral, it became a huge issue.
0: But everyone ended up getting a nice piece of the pie. And since then, I do not mess around with the samples. Always, everything is cleared, tied up in a nice bow.
21: Bauer's latest album, You, is out now. Tied up in a nice bow, just in time for summer. Kai McAmey, NPR News.
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3: Israel and Hezbollah agree to renew their ceasefire in Lebanon after that conflict delays peace talks aimed at a permanent end to the U.S. war with Iran. It is Friday, June 19th, and this is All Things Considered from NPR News. I'm Mary Louise Kelly. Ahead this hour, we mark this Juneteenth holiday with a look at the history of the Emancipation Proclamation.
5: Most enslaved people have to wait for Union troops to get to them to sort of liberate them.
3: Also, Becky Sullivan will get you up to speed on today's U.S.-Australia World Cup match. And speaking of the World Cup, Scotland fans have hit Boston with a vengeance.
6: People call it an invasion, but I think they've actually come here to wrap their arms around us and lift us up to celebrate with them.
3: Yeah, Boston bars ran out of beer for the first match. How the Tartan Army drank Boston dry. First the news.
16: 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Secretary

0: Meanwhile, Israel and Hezbollah have agreed to a ceasefire after intense fighting threatened to derail fragile peace talks between the U.S. and Iran. Jackie Northam, NPR News.
1: The Russian military says its air defenses destroyed several dozen Ukrainian drones on approach to Moscow today. The intercepts come a day after Ukraine launched a massive wave of drone attacks on the Russian capital. NPR's Charles Maines has more.
2: Ukrainian drones' primary target Thursday appeared to be Moscow's main oil refinery, with several striking storage tanks causing explosions. The one reported fatality, an 8-year-old girl, came when a drone struck an apartment high-rise nearby. Russian President Vladimir Putin has yet to comment directly on the attacks, yet his spokesman Dmitry Peskov praised the performance of the city's air defenses, saying they'd been robust, despite complaints from city residents of no official warning as the drones approached. Peskov also urged the public to ignore the dramatic pictures of plumes of smoke over Moscow shared widely online, saying people should instead search for images of the damage inflicted by Russian missiles on Ukraine. Charles Maines, NPR News, Moscow.
1: The $400 million luxury plane given to the U.S. by Qatar last year was unveiled today as the newest Air Force One. President Trump's acceptance of the jet triggered bipartisan questions about security risks and conflicts of interest. Evanston, Illinois, celebrated Juneteenth today with its annual Walk for Freedom. The 2.5-mile walk symbolizes the 2.5 years it took for news of the Emancipation Proclamation of 1863 to reach enslaved people in Texas. The march also honors the legacy of Opal Lee, who helped lead the movement to make Juneteenth a federal holiday. She's now 99 years old. Evanston's parade was marshaled by her granddaughter, Dion Sims.
3: We were both there on June 17, 2021, when President Biden signed the Juneteenth Independence Day Act into law.
1: Opal Lee was awarded the Presidential Medal of Freedom by President Biden in 2024. This is NPR News.
4: For Radio IQ News, I'm Craig Wright. Good evening. Dominion Energy is developing a pilot program for what officials call virtual power plants. Catherine Hafner from member station WHRO has the details.
5: The pilot was mandated by state lawmakers who hope it could help reduce electricity bills by adding more capacity to the grid. These plants aren't physical facilities. Craig Carper with Dominion says one way to think of it is more like a virtual power plan. The utility would aggregate power from existing sources.
6: It includes things such as energy storage batteries, smart thermostats, electric school buses that can all be controlled through advanced software to provide services like a traditional power plant.
5: The pilot will essentially be a mix of programs under one umbrella. That includes some that already exist, like rewarding customers for reducing energy use in times of peak demand. Newer initiatives would tap into battery storage, electric vehicle chargers, and appliances at participating homes and businesses. State regulators are still reviewing the details of Dominion's proposal. Catherine Hafner, WHRO News.
4: The Virginia Department of Environmental Quality has hit the city of Fredericksburg with a number of citations for a series of wastewater overflows this year. According to the Freelance Star, the department issued 7 citations for violations from February through May. City officials said the problems stem from equipment issues, expansion work, and blockages due to grease and non-biodegradable items in drains. They also say they're addressing repairs and will begin annual cleaning on the sewer system this summer. Going forward, Fredericksburg will also submit bi-weekly update reports to the state to track the status of its corrective measures. It's All Things Considered from NPR on listener-supported public radio, Radio IQ. 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

0: The remarkable thing here is that just 4 months ago, we went into this war side by side with Israel, and we're coming out of it deeply split on the terms to end the war.
1: I'm Natalie Kitroev. That's coming up on The Daily from The New York Times.
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4: For Radio IQ News, I'm Craig Wright. Good evening. The Virginia Department of Environmental Quality has hit the city of Fredericksburg with a number of citations for a series of wastewater overflows this year. According to the Freelance Star, the department issued 7 citations for violations from February through May. City officials said the problems stem from equipment issues, expansion work, and blockages due to grease and non-biodegradable items in drains. They also say they're addressing repairs and will begin annual cleaning on the sewer system this summer. Going forward, Fredericksburg will also submit bi-weekly update reports to the state to track the status of its corrective measures. Dominion Energy is developing a pilot program for what officials call virtual power plants. Catherine Hafner from member station WHRO has the details.
5: The pilot was mandated by state lawmakers who hope it could help reduce electricity bills by adding more capacity to the grid. These plants aren't physical facilities. Craig Carper with Dominion says one way to think of it is more like a virtual power plan. The utility would aggregate power from existing sources.
6: It includes things such as energy storage batteries, smart thermostats, electric school buses that can all be controlled through advanced software to provide services like a traditional power plant.
5: The pilot will essentially be a mix of programs under one umbrella. That includes some that already exist, like rewarding customers for reducing energy use in times of peak demand. Newer initiatives would tap into battery storage, electric vehicle chargers, and appliances at participating homes and businesses. State regulators are still reviewing the details of Dominion's proposal. Catherine Hafner, WHRO News.
4: With drought conditions continuing across the state, Governor Abigail Spanberger is asking all Virginians to conserve water. Spanberger issued a call for voluntary conservation late Thursday. Rainfall across most of Virginia is 8 inches or more below average. Spanberger said conserving water now could help Virginia avoid tougher mandatory restrictions if drought conditions continue. If you ever wanted to get more involved with advocating for clean water initiatives at a local level, Wild Virginia has a course for you. The nonprofit environmental organization will hold a free 8-week training program this fall. David Sly, Water Quality Program Director for Wild Virginia, talks about what participants can expect.
7: All the way from the basis in actions that are taken by public bodies, the legal underpinning for these things, the regulatory processes, and then more practical ways that they can really participate, like how to submit comments or how to participate in a public hearing.
4: Sly says the program will feature offerings from environmental law and policy experts and only involves about an hour and a half of time commitment each week. Applications are being accepted through June 29th. You can find the sign-up link on our website at radioiq.org. Recent outbreaks of diseases like hantavirus and Ebola have been unusually aggressive. This comes at a time when many researchers who study the causes of infectious diseases are seeing funding cuts. Roxy Todd spoke with some of these disease experts who were attending a conference at Virginia Tech.
8: More than 400 scientists who study the ecology and evolution of infectious diseases attended the conference, and this is at a time when the future of federal funding is uncertain. Kate Langwig is an infectious disease ecologist at Virginia Tech and is one of the conference organizers.
9: We're hearing about hantavirus outbreaks of novel hantavirus strains that can be transmitted, you know, person to person. And yet, at the same time, we're seeing the smallest amount of resources ever available
8: Disease ecology is an interdisciplinary field that explores questions like why are some pathogens more harmful than others and what causes outbreaks, explains Dana Hawley, another conference organizer.
10: You know, there's always going to be a next pandemic. And if any group of people can help understand why, where, and when that will happen and what the consequences will be, I think this is the group of people that can really help shed some key light on those issues more broadly.
8: Hawley says a lot of the foundational research in this field explores pathogens in animals, which can help prevent diseases from spreading to humans. In Blacksburg, I'm Roxy Todd.
4: And a note of disclosure, Radio IQ is a service of Virginia Tech. I'm Craig Wright for Radio IQ News. I hope you have an enjoyable, relaxing, and safe weekend.
1: From the New York Times, I'm Natalie Kitroeff. 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
11: On Sunday, we reached an agreement with Iran that achieves everything we set out to accomplish, everything and much more.
1: After the U.S. and Iran signed a deal to end the war and reopen the Strait of Hormuz this week, the Trump administration touted it as a huge victory.
12: We and the broader region win. Iran is weakened, their nuclear program destroyed, their economy in desperate straits.
1: But when the actual terms of the agreement became public,
13: this will go down as a tremendous foreign policy blunder.
1: It prompted a wave of criticism from lawmakers in both parties about what exactly the Trump administration had given up.
14: It's not even comparable to the Obama deal. It's worse by a lot.
13: Iran ends up stronger. Our allies in the region are weaker.
15: There's no specific commitment to the verifiable dismantling of their nuclear weapons program.
16: History demonstrates that giving billions of dollars to theocratic lunatics who want to murder us is an exceptionally bad idea.
13: I think it's a deep mistake.
1: Today, my colleague David Sanger explains what the U.S. gets out of the deal and just how much Iran stands to gain. It's Friday, June 19th. David, hello again. At this point, it feels like you are on The Daily almost every other day. So thank you so much for giving us so much of your time.
0: Great to be with you, Natalie, as always.
1: So first, what is in this deal? Start with what the U.S. got.
0: Well, the main thing that the U.S. got, Natalie, was a 60-day ceasefire in the war and sort of a return to the status quo, at least for a little while, that existed before the U.S. and Israel attacked Iran. But the key thing to know is that it didn't really address any of the issues that led the president and Prime Minister Netanyahu to attack Iran. It just sort of resets the clock, and it has one paragraph on what was the underlying cause of this war, which is Iran's nuclear program.
1: And what does it say about the program?
0: Well, the first sentence says, "The Islamic Republic of Iran reaffirms that it shall not procure or develop nuclear weapons." Now, the president's been making a big deal of this, that the Iranians have promised not to do this. The only problem with that is they made the same promise in 1970 when they ratified the Nuclear Nonproliferation Treaty.
1: Right.
0: They made the same promise in 2015 when they signed the Obama-era deal. It's on the first page.
1: The key word there seems to be reaffirms.
0: Reaffirms. Then it's got a second part of this saying that they agree to sit down and talk about what they're going to do about all of Iran's nuclear program, its stockpiles of uranium. And Iran agrees that they're going to take their 11 tons of material, although they don't specify the number here, and they're going to downblend it.
1: And what does that mean exactly? What is downblending?
0: Downblending means diluting it, essentially. And their concern is, if they simply downblend it, there is always the risk that later on they could re-enrich it. But the important thing to know here is what they're not committing to, which is actually shipping the material out of the country.
1: Why is that significant?
0: Well, during the Obama-era deal in 2015, they actually did agree to ship out about 97% of the stockpile they had at the time.
1: Well, to that point, on the whole, when it comes to everything relating to nuclear weapons in this deal, how does it compare to what Obama got? You've told us how much Trump cares about his deal being better than Obama's. So is it?
0: Not yet. So the administration talks a lot about conversations that they have had, understandings they think they have struck with the Iranians on the side that would resolve the big nuclear issues. But that negotiation is going to be so complex that they kicked it to a completely separate set of talks that are supposed to start in the next few days and run for 60 days. Hmm. Although everybody, including the president, has said they expect it to take longer. And you can't even compare these documents because the Obama era agreement was 150 pages of what you do with the material, how you'd inspect it, what kind of facilities you have to close, which ones you can keep open. It was incredibly detailed, and the Iranians fought over every paragraph.
1: Mm-hmm.
0: So that's not what this document is. This document's about a ceasefire. It's only got one paragraph that really deals directly with the nuclear program at all. And so the big issue here is, what do you get in the second negotiation?
1: Okay, so that remains to be settled. What about the Strait of Hormuz? This is obviously the thing that was absolutely necessary for the U.S. in order to get to this deal in the first place. You told us earlier in the week that the administration has been touting that the Strait would be open without Iran charging tolls for ships to pass through it. Is that what's in the deal on that front?
0: Well, kinda. It's in the deal for 60 days, the 60 days of the ceasefire. So after the 60 days is over, the document kind of acknowledges that Iran and Oman, which is right opposite it in the strait, may well figure out some way to exercise their sovereignty and charge something. I doubt they'll call it a toll. They'll probably call it a service fee for keeping the strait open. So that's not quite returning things to the way they were in earlier mid-February of 2026.
1: Right, because back then, pre-war, there was no fee or toll at all to go through the strait.
0: That's right. But the bigger import of this is that it also suggests that Iran and Oman have some sovereign rights over this very narrow passageway that is also considered an international waterway. And if you've got rights over it to charge tolls, you may consider that you've got the right to shut it down in the future. And if that's the case, then the world has changed in a very big way at the end of this war from the way it was before.
1: So it should be good for consumers. We saw Wall Street had a huge reaction to that. How do you assess?
0: Well, it's a big win for us because we get to go back to something that approximates the conditions prior to President Trump's decision to go to war.
1: Mm-hmm.
0: So, yes, that's a reason the markets reacted so well. The price of oil dropped. Hopefully the price of gasoline will drop.
1: And should we take from that that President Trump is prioritizing solving the immediate economic issues caused by the war over preventing Iran from having this new source of power long term?
0: Natalie, he said as much in Europe.
11: So the one thing I didn't want to see is I didn't want to see economic catastrophe. If you kept this going, that could have happened.
0: He twice noted the experience of Herbert Hoover, the 31st president, right, who presided over the stock market crash that led to the Great Depression.
11: So rather than possibly going into a depression, rather than having your favorite president be Herbert Hoover, I was always the one I didn't want to be.
0: For him, this is not just an economic calculation. It's a political calculation. His entire party was telling him that if these gas prices stayed up through the summer when everybody's driving into the midterms, that he's got a big problem.
1: But despite that, you hear a lot of people in Trump's own party saying that this is not a good deal. You had Bill Cassidy, a moderate Republican senator, calling it the worst foreign policy blunder in decades.
0: That's right. And now we're hearing more and more of it. But that's mostly because of how much Iran gets up front.
1: We'll be right back.

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1: This is the BBC World Service, and after the news, the global story. President Trump says the deal between the U.S. and Iran ensures that Iran can never have a nuclear weapon. But there are still lots of unanswered questions. What does it actually mean to regulate a sovereign country's nuclear program? How do you check that everyone's actually playing by the rules they've signed up to? Coming up, we'll speak to a former weapons inspector who did just that. Join me, Asma Khalid, in 2 minutes.
2: BBC News with Fiona MacDonald. American officials say Israel and the Iranian-backed Lebanese militia Hezbollah have agreed a ceasefire. But despite the announcement, Lebanese media reported several Israeli attacks since it came into effect. A transport union in Britain has confirmed that one of the drivers of a train collision north of London on Friday night has died. Almost 90 people were injured, 11 of them very seriously. The British Prime Minister said his thoughts were with the family of the deceased and of those who had been injured. The US government has confirmed it's shutting down a major HIV funding program for South Africa after what it says are failures to address its concerns over the treatment of white South Africans. The Trump administration claimed white Afrikaners were being persecuted, although there's been no evidence of this. Italy's Prime Minister Giorgia Meloni has described President Trump's assertion that she begged him to have her photo taken with him at this week's G7 summit in France as an appalling and fabricated claim. In a social media post, she said that neither she nor Italy had begged. Mexican authorities are investigating the discovery of two bodies in a grave in a forest near Mexico City after two U.S. citizens went missing last month. Zafar Padamsi Mawani and Guillermo Jafet Hidalgo had recently moved to Mexico from Chicago. African and Caribbean nations have demanded formal apologies from countries that benefited from transatlantic slavery. They're also calling for debt relief and compensation as part of a 19-point reparations plan endorsed at the end of a 3-day conference in Ghana. And football, in the Men's World Cup, Morocco are leading 1-0 against Scotland. Earlier, the United States went through to the second round with a game to spare after a 2-0 win over Australia in Group D. BBC News.
3: Mr. President, please, just one question for French TV and the RM deal. Just one question.
4: You signed the MOU?
5: It's signed, yeah.
1: On Wednesday, at the Palace of Versailles near Paris, President Trump signed a 14-point memorandum of understanding to end the war with Iran. Now, this deal is just a first start. There's now a 60-day clock to reach a final agreement, and officials from the U.S. and Iran are planning to meet soon in Switzerland for initial talks. But at a press conference on Wednesday, President Trump sounded triumphant.
6: We reached an agreement with Iran that achieves everything we set out to accomplish, everything and much more. Ending the current conflict, reopening the Strait of Hormuz, and preventing Iran from ever obtaining a nuclear weapon. That's what it was all about. That was about 99%. Iran cannot have a nuclear weapon.
1: And while the deal, according to the U.S., lays out that Iran will not procure or develop a nuclear weapon, there are still a lot of unanswered questions about the nuclear issue. And that's before you even consider the deep skepticism from all sides as to whether a deal is realistic. How do you even go about checking that everyone's actually playing by the rules they've signed up to? From the BBC, I'm Asma Khalid in Washington, D.C. And today on The Global Story, we speak with a former weapons inspector about how this all might work.
7: My name is David Albright. I'm president of the Institute for Science and International Security. And in
4: DC terms, a think tank, and as a result of world events, have spent a lot of the last 20 years looking at the Iran nuclear program.
1: I just want to say, David, welcome to The Global Story. Thank you for joining us.
4: Good to be here.
1: Prior to this world you've had in the think tank world, as you say, here in Washington, D.C., you were also a UN inspector, is that correct, in the 1990s?
4: Yes, I was involved in the inspections in Iraq, and I think I was the only one picked from a non-governmental organization.
1: David, before we dive into any of that, actually, I just want to start with, we heard President Trump this week say, again, that the United States would never let Iran have a nuclear weapon. He says that they have agreed to that. That is what the Trump administration is saying. You're a former weapons inspector. When you hear that, what's your reaction?
4: Well, my initial reaction is that I'm very happy they have a deal.
1: Okay.
4: I mean, it's a working document. It's more of a political agreement than a technical agreement. And I think that it does open up a possibility that the Middle East can change fundamentally. But a verification of that is going to be a principal point. And that can be a rough road.
1: I want to talk about what's going on right now in Iran and what we might expect in terms of an effort to monitor Iran's nuclear program moving forward. But first, David, you were somebody who monitored this all with the United Nations. Can you just explain to me what nuclear inspectors are for? I imagine a lot of listeners are unfamiliar with this as a job. Do nuclear inspectors inspect all countries?
4: Most of the inspection effort is centered on the Nuclear Non-Proliferation Treaty, ratified in 1970, that commits countries not to build nuclear weapons. And it offers these countries a great deal. Mm. Your neighbors won't have nuclear weapons. You can live in a safer environment because they don't have them.
1: And when did Iran sign the Nuclear Non-Proliferation Treaty?
4: Yeah, I don't remember the actual date, okay. But it was back in the 70s. It was one of the earlier signers of the Non-Proliferation Treaty.
1: Okay.
4: Now, five countries had nuclear weapons there, plus Israel, the United States, Russia, Britain, France, and China.
1: Okay.
4: And then later, Israel obtained nuclear weapons, and then India and Pakistan also obtained nuclear weapons and have not joined the Non-Proliferation Treaty. So they're called acknowledged nuclear weapon states. So it's evolved into a pretty elaborate system where countries allow these inspectors to come in and look at their nuclear facilities, more importantly, look at their what we call nuclear material. And more importantly, these countries provide a declaration. This is our complete and accurate description of our nuclear program.
1: I see.
4: One of the jobs of the inspectors is, well, is it really complete or is something left out?
1: David, I want to ask you about your work as a weapons inspector. What did your role actually look like?
4: Well, I'm an analyst.
1: Okay.
4: And we're looking to find secret activities. Iraq was vehemently denying it had a nuclear weapons program until about 1995. They denied they had a nuclear weapons program. And so you had a situation where the evidence was mounting that they had a nuclear weapons program. They're denying it. Saddam invaded Kuwait.
1: Mm-hmm.
4: And
1: yes, that was during the first Bush administration.
4: And so in 91, there was a ceasefire agreement that imposed on Iraq a commitment to get rid of all its nuclear programs. In 95, Iraq decided to come clean and revealed that it did have a nuclear weapons program. It had a very robust gas centrifuge program, much of which we didn't understand. And so they provided a new declaration that describing all their work prior to 91. And this was 1,500 pages long, littered
1: wow.
4: with technical detail,
1: okay.
4: procurement, names of companies. It was and so I was involved in verifying that. And so I went to meet the heads of these programs and also the people in the programs. I would meet the head of the whole program, a man named Jafar. And I went with Maurizio Zifferero, the head of the inspection effort, and then met with the head of the centrifuge program and his leading technical deputies.
1: You'd meet face to face
4: for hours, all day, for many days.
1: Where? In a hotel room, or are you meeting in a government?
4: They had a center. They had a center where we would meet, and it, sort of a place where they set up to meet the UN.
1: I see.
4: Different groups would come in, and then we would ask them questions, and so the idea was to draw out more information, get more documents, and to settle inconsistencies. And, you know, there's also inspections. For example, I did go out to the secret centrifuge site in Baghdad and looked at things and saw how they hid things. It became a kind of a joke among inspectors. You could tell where something secret was because they would pile up like 15, 20 desks and chairs in a big pile over whatever they were trying to hide. And part of the job as an inspector is take the declaration, read it, and then start probing, looking for inconsistencies. Do they answer with something that's contradictory? What's their body language like? How are they acting? And so, for example, when the head of the inspection effort, Zifferero, had information that the Iraqis were lying about a procurement for the centrifuge program, he was interviewing the head of the centrifuge program, and he kept lying for a half hour, 45 minutes. He was sweating. He was nervous. I mean, one of the things that also... and it was irritating, is he had five of his technical deputies lined up behind him, sitting in chairs, and some of them were rolling their eyes,
7: really?
4: Shaking their heads.
7: Oh, wow.
4: And then he just said, oh, okay, you're right. I was not telling the truth. And so, but that was a kind of an anomaly in this. Mostly the Iraqis were opening up.
1: So at a certain point, David, you went back to the U.S. government and informed the government that Iraq, in fact, did not have nuclear weapons. Am I correct in that?
4: Yes. No, and the declaration, I remember telling Jafar, I mean, he was the head of the whole program. And at the end of sort of a multi-day sets of interviews, I told him I was very encouraged that, you know, from their point of view, if they fully revealed things, then sanctions would come off.
1: And how did you, David, come to that conclusion? I mean, that's a rather profound thing. I mean, you're proving a negative.
4: That's right. You keep working at it to build confidence in the absence of undeclared nuclear activities or materials.
1: Okay.
4: So it's a complicated process, and that's why it can take long periods of time, particularly if the country's not cooperating.
1: David, we've been speaking to you about Iraq and your experiences working on that particular country, but let's switch to Iran. Over the last couple of decades, what would you say has been the biggest challenge for inspectors in dealing with Iran?
4: It's the lack of cooperation. I mean, inspectors will say, we need to speak to this person or that person. We need to go to a military site. And Iran would say no. Or there were cases, particularly in the, let's say, around 2004, where we had seen in Iran that a facility was being torn down, a large facility in Tehran was being torn down. And the inspectors knew about it. We wrote a study. They took our study at the IA and went to Iran and said, look, we'd like to go in here. Here's this satellite imagery study by my institute. And in this case, Iran said, okay, come in. But they'd already taken down the buildings. They'd scraped off multi-centimeters of dirt. And so nothing was there anymore. And the IA said, well, can we see the rubble? Because they wanted to do environmental sampling, look for enriched uranium. Iran said no.
1: My understanding is that Iran does not entirely trust these IAEA inspections. You know, we saw the Iranian government say in 2025 that they view the IAEA as acting politically and that they want to protect their territorial integrity and safety of their scientists.
4: Well, then they shouldn't have signed the Non-Proliferation Treaty, because under the Non-Proliferation Treaty, the IAEA actually has the right to go anywhere in the country to pursue its mandate. There's modalities, there's rules. But if Iran refuses, and in some cases the IAEA pursued it, they can push it up to the Security Council for action.
1: David, over, say, the last two decades, how often would you say inspections took place in Iran?
4: Oh, they take place all the time. Because again,
1: on an ongoing basis, you're saying?
4: Yeah, because they look at the declared material. Iran declares a lot of its nuclear program.
1: The civilian nuclear program, yes. Yeah, they've always said it's for civilian purposes, my understanding is.
4: But then they don't let you go to certain places. The declared program is inspected all the time. Now, there's rules. There's a comprehensive safeguard agreement negotiated between Iran and the IAEA that sets up the kind of the modalities, the procedures of the inspection process. And then this joint comprehensive plan of action added things to that to give the inspectors more access to declared programs. Iran reported more. They started to allow, for example, camera surveillance of certain manufacturing processes related to gas centrifuge production. And so they're very active in that, and it's all seen as very good. And so that's not where the problem lies, unfortunately. And the conflicts come out over, is the declaration complete? Is there a secret nuclear activities that haven't been declared?
1: David, I want to understand what your assessment is of visibility into Iran's program before and after the JCPOA. Just to clarify for listeners, that is the shorthand name for the nuclear deal that was agreed upon during the Obama administration. And I'm going to start by saying that, you know, the assessments I have read show that a number of official reports and statements from the UN, from the European Union, from the IAEA, indicate that, in their view, Iran fulfilled its JCPOA requirements up until July of 2019. Beginning in July of 2019, it seems that the IAEA verified that some of Iran's nuclear activities were exceeding those limits that were specified in the JCPOA. Can you describe to me this sort of before and after moment? And to be clear, 2019 is a year after the Trump administration pulled the United States out of that Iran nuclear deal. So what did that mean? Did inspections stop? Was there limited visibility into what Iran was doing?
4: President Trump, under the first administration, there was a group, and I was part of it, that was creating a fix for the nuclear deal. So the idea was, okay, we will stay in the deal for the first 10 years. And there was going to be a congressional law, unsure if we could ever get it passed, but a congressional law that would say, okay, at the 10-year mark, the president goes to Iran and says, okay, we will snap back sanctions on Iran if you refuse to negotiate an amended deal.
1: Okay.
4: And so the idea was to empower the president to negotiate. And what was done was to get the Europeans were drawn in and had more or less agreed to this approach. And so when Trump left, just with very short notice, everyone was shocked. And I remember going to briefings after that. And again, I emphasize it was not in the government. This is an outsider. But I went to a briefing after, and I basically was told they had no plan.
1: Who had no plan? You're saying the Trump administration had no plan?
4: Yeah, because this happened so quickly. And they said, I was told they will not build up their nuclear program. And so I mentioned these centrifuge people in Iraq kind of rolling their eyes when their head was lying to the chief inspector. Many of us in the room rolled our eyes. But somehow that Iran was not going to build up its nuclear program again.
1: David, at some point, did Iran stop inspections altogether from the IAEA?
4: When the war started in June 2025.
1: And just to be clear, when you say June of 2025, you're referring to the 12-day war last year when the U.S. Bombed nuclear facilities in Iran.
4: That's right. And so at the end of the war in June, the IAEA did want to go back in and Iran refused to let them go back in.
1: So for the last year, essentially, there have been very few inspections, you're saying.
4: That's right.
1: I see. We're having this conversation on Thursday, June 18th. And at this moment, what we know of the Memorandum of Understanding is that there is only one paragraph that deals directly with the nuclear issue. My understanding is it says, the Islamic Republic of Iran reaffirms that it shall not procure or develop nuclear weapons. I want to know how you interpret what has actually been agreed upon. And I realize what we know largely comes from briefings from administration officials. As of this recording, we have not seen the text of the document.
4: Well, again, as someone who has to interest in verifying and ensuring that there aren't loopholes, the language is too vague. I mean, the U.S. side, it should at least be banning production, testing. There's standard language that's put in, and it's not academic. I mean, if you're going to inspect, you have to clearly state what has to be declared and what is prohibited and what is not. And so you want precise language. And so I would combine the two statements from Iran and the United States and make sure it includes a ban on production. I would add manufacturing and testing and procuring. Normally, the way you'd say it is otherwise acquire a nuclear weapon and try to just be as broad as possible. And then there's, and I'll give you an example. If you say procure and develop, Trump has said he's worried about Iran buying a nuclear weapon. He's probably thinking of North Korea. And then developing is different than producing. I mean, you develop a nuclear weapon. That's a set of steps. We think Iran has mostly finished that. And then you go to produce a nuclear weapon, which is manufacturing the device itself. And so you ban development, you don't demand ban production, then they, mm-hmm. they can say, well, you told us we can't develop it now, but we know how to develop it. We now want to produce it. And when it's an adversarial relationship between inspectors and the inspected, these kind of things actually matter. And so you really want a deal that's clear. There's another paragraph that deals with this. It's very important, the freeze.
1: Okay.
4: Iran has frozen its program, but there's two parts to this, verifying the freeze, and then verifying whatever is agreed to be done with the nuclear material.
1: Yeah, I was going to ask you, is the freeze referring, David, there's this, our understanding is that the deal also refers to down blending on site under the supervision of the IAEA. What does that mean, down blending?
4: The fate of the enriched uranium is very central to this. And what you would do in down blending is you would mix it with uranium that's much less enriched.
1: So it's like diluting it, essentially.
4: So essentially, you turn both into gas, mix them together, and then the result will be at a much lower enrichment than what you started with. And so what's unclear is what do you downblend to? Are we downblending to 20% with the 60% or down to natural uranium at 0.7%? So, I mean, none of these details are clear.
1: Mm.
4: And that's going to be the kind of at the core of the negotiations is, okay, if it is going to be downblended to what? Iran may say, no, it's to 5%. We want to maintain a stock of 5% enriched uranium.
1: I
4: see.
1: U.S.
4: may say, no, we can't live with that.
1: We've also heard President Trump repeatedly refer to something that he describes as, quote, nuclear dust.
6: So the official name is highly enriched uranium. And I call it nuclear dust because it seemed to be nice and everyone understands it better and it's sort of cute and people picked it up.
1: I've heard him say this again and again.
6: We're getting the nuclear dust.
7: The nuclear dust came up with a term which seems to have gone on.
6: They were enriching material, as they say. I call it nuclear dust. Nuclear dust, sort of dusty.
1: What exactly is nuclear dust, and why does this administration and the president in particular feel that this is so important?
4: Yeah, and yesterday in his press conference, he used nuclear dust when he was referring to what had happened to the Fordow plant, which the U.S. military had pretty thoroughly destroyed using these bunker busters.
6: What happened is we then terminated that, and I call it the nuclear dust, and that was the end of that.
4: And they went down ventilation shafts, so there was much higher assurance they would reach the enrichment plant that's deeply buried. And so those things go off in that enrichment plant in this closed space. The enriched uranium, which was theirs, it's in canisters, but very likely the canisters burst under the explosive forces. And it's in a chemical form of uranium hexafluoride, and fluorine is very reactive. Water touches it, and you're going to have a violent reaction, and that's going to create a nuclear dust. It's a dangerous dust. It's very dangerous.
1: Dangerous to inhale, dangerous to the body, the skin.
4: Inhaling, yeah. It'll burn your lungs. Ooh. If you're in there when it happens, if you inhale it, it'll just burn your lungs because one of the products, chemical byproducts, is an acid. And that very reactive acid. And so you don't want to be around it without wearing hazmat suits. And I've actually, in my younger days, mishandled a gas centrifuge rotor that had uranium hexafluoride dust on the inner surface. And I touched it, and I had to go immediately run my hand under water for several minutes to make sure it didn't burn. And it's just a minute amount that was on the inside of the centrifuge rotor. So I think it confuses the situation, and I wish he wouldn't use these terms, and that it also fundamentally, we don't know the form, the state of the enriched uranium. Did the containers hold up? Did they burst and turn into what he calls nuclear dust? Or are the containers very easy to retrieve? So that's one of the issues that needs to be settled.
1: I want to understand, David, what the next steps here might look like. The other month, April 29th, here on our show on The Global Story, we ran an interview that I did with Wendy Sherman, who was, of course, the lead negotiator for the United States on the JCPOA, that Iran nuclear deal under President Obama. And she told us about how long and excruciating it was to make that deal. You know, it took some 18 months of talks. This ceasefire is only for 60 days. I have a lot of questions about how it's possible to, you know, hash out a nuclear deal so quickly. If you were part of the negotiations team, what model would you want the Iranians to agree to?
4: Well, I think it's the what Wendy was dealing with and what's being dealt with now is very different.
1: How so? Yeah.
4: Well, one is Iran had this large centrifuge program, or it's reactors that were under negotiations, lots of enriched uranium. And the negotiation was about what could stay and what would be reduced in operation or dismantled, stored. Here, what you have is a destroyed enrichment program. And the question is Iran going to rebuild it? And is it going to get rid of its enriched uranium? And so what you're negotiating is much simpler. I mean, you may not get an outcome that favors the United States, but still.
1: You think it can be done in 60 days?
4: I think, yes, it can be.
1: Okay.
4: But if Iran cooperates and they can find a compromise. The United States is confronted with two things now. They have to verify the freeze, which means they're going to look very carefully that tunnel entrances aren't opened, that activities don't happen that reflect an enrichment program in any way or enriching uranium. And then the negotiations will be on these critical issues of the stocks and how long would an enrichment halt last? Is it, you know, 2 years, 10 years, 20 years, forever?
1: Mm.
4: So I think the freeze part is actually very important to consider, because that'll be where the United States is going to want to get the IAEA back in and want to know that Iran isn't digging out these tunnels, for example.
1: So what would you like to see? What would your advice be?
4: Well, I think Iran should give up enrichment. I don't see any purpose for it at all. It's not economic. It's tied to their nuclear weapons effort at the hip. And they can just give it up and buy enriched uranium like most countries do. In fact, what they do too. And then the other part is that they provide assurance they don't have a nuclear weapons program. And that to me is the more important part. I mean, if we had assurance Iran does not have a nuclear weapons program, and there's confidence in that, then if they enrich, is much less stressful. I mean, Netherlands enriches, Brazil enriches, Germany enriches. And
1: I imagine Iran would see it as their right, like many countries, to enrich uranium. No?
4: Sure. But I have a lot of rights that are better not to exercise. That it makes more sense to look at it economically and politically and diplomatically and not get hung up on a right. And also, Iran is a violator of the Non-Proliferation Treaty. I mean, that's what the IAEA has been certifying, and that's what was the situation before the JCPOA. The current UN Security Council resolution says Iran cannot enrich uranium. The long term, we can talk about. But right now, you don't have this right to enrich. So Iran tries to confuse things with these kinds of statements. And I think one is they're not right legally, but more importantly, their enrichment program is just a huge burden on their country's future. And it has been a burden. And it has no economic justification. And so I think it's better if they give it up.
1: On that note, David, thank you for joining us.
4: Thank you.
1: That was David Albright, president of the Washington, D.C.-based Institute for Science and International Security and a former UN weapons inspector. If you appreciated our show today, then I should mention that The Global Story is also available as a podcast. 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And that's it from us here at The Global Story. Have a wonderful weekend, and we'll talk to you again soon.
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1: President Trump and Iranian leadership have now signed a memorandum of understanding that will put a halt to the Iran war for now. We will go through the MOU point by point to better understand what it changes, not only for the region, not only regarding Iran's nuclear ambitions, not only for the global energy market, but more fundamentally what the MOU changes about the influence and power of the United States.
9: The region obviously has a great deal of worries about Iran, but they also have seen that the U.S. has been both reckless and unwise and has brought great calamity on the region, created a lot of cost and danger to the region, and also at the same time has no plans for solving it.
1: I'm Meghna Chakrabarty. Today on Point, a new understanding of Iran and the United States. Stay with us.
10: Live from NPR News in Washington, I'm Libby Casey. Secretary of State Marco Rubio says another round of talks between Israel and Lebanon will be held next week in Washington, D.C. This will be the fifth round of direct political talks between the two sides and will take place at the State Department. NPR's Jackie Northam reports.
11: Secretary Rubio held a phone call with Lebanese President Joseph Ayoun, during which he reiterated the need to disarm the Iranian-backed militant group Hezbollah and reestablish control over all Lebanese territory. That's according to a State Department readout of the conversation. Hezbollah has in the past rejected any peace deal between Israel and the government of Lebanon. Rubio also stressed that bilateral negotiations between Lebanon and Israel represent the only feasible path to ending recurrent cycles of violence. Meanwhile, Israel and Hezbollah have agreed to a ceasefire after intense fighting threatened to derail fragile peace talks between the U.S. and Iran. Jackie Northam, NPR News.
10: Researchers and other data advocates are calling on the Trump administration to revoke a new ban on a certain type of data privacy protection at the Census Bureau. NPR's Hansi Lo Wong reports.
12: Federal law requires the Census Bureau to keep people anonymous in its statistics. The Trump administration has banned one of the main ways the Bureau has done that, adding what's known as statistical noise to make certain data fuzzy, especially data about local areas and minority populations who could be easy to identify. In a statement, Commerce Department spokesperson Kristen Eichemer says the indiscriminate use of noise infusion has undermined confidence in the department's products and cast doubt on their integrity. Eichemer did not respond when NPR asked for examples. Beth Jarris of the Association of Public Data Users is concerned the ban comes with little explanation.
13: It takes the public out of the process. It takes the experts out of the process. This feels very much like a political choice.
12: The Census Bureau took down multiple pages about data privacy protections from its website. Hansi Lo Wong, NPR News.
10: The Obama Presidential Center opened this week in Chicago, and as NPR's Tamara Keith reports, it presents an America where the past 10 years never happened.
14: President Trump isn't a presence in the Obama Presidential Museum, though many of the milestones on the timeline of Obama's two terms displayed in the museum have since been reversed by Trump. And in his speech dedicating the center, Obama